14,000 miles to the north and east of Britain. This is the ballistic missile early warning system, Feed News for short. The radomes that look so out of this world are really a sophisticated form of armed radar, designed to give all weather protection. When you enter the radome, you're in air pressure, just 1 pound per square foot above outside conditions. Speeds out rain and dirt, the delicate electronic instruments.

storms or heat waves can't affect the delicately balanced precision equipment.

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Happy Halloween.

I nearly died on the morning of my first birth.

0: look.
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0: Majestic. I see you've got a new suit. Well, it's a great trusty. Majestic again. It was enough.
2: Auntie May has come to stay. Oh, lovely, Auntie May. We'll have such fun with dance and sing when Auntie comes to stay.
3: When last night I was excited to see her. It was the first time I've seen her. Man said everything was fine, she never had, and all should go according to plan. She placed the tea carefully on the kitchen table, even with her tender on the typhus hands, tiny specks of light as dust littered the surface of the streets. She only stood still to sometimes shout at us. I reached out to touch the dry little eye myself, satisfied my hand, and slapped away, which suddenly surprised me viciously.
4: Found herself alone on the turn.

0: clock.
1: 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Right.
2: Wretched in her looks, found herself alone with her

Captain's log, 221016. We have finally reached the coordinates of the starship Hermes. The ship went missing without a trace 14 days ago, but has reappeared in the exact location of her final broadcast. There are no life signs detected, but all systems are down, so any survivors would have to be searched for personally. Several probes have covered the entire region several times and found nothing until now, so this is a cause for concern. I have sent an away team to investigate. Debriefing is due in 6 hours. End log.

Captain's log, 221017. The away team leader reported that the Hermes was found in an extensive state of disrepair. No survivors were found on board. All 146 crew, dead. Their bodies show signs of decay as if they died years, even decades ago. Several files labelled Quantum Shift have been transferred from the database. They are heavily redacted, and the hidden details are biometrically sealed with a security level I do not have clearance for. This mission has brought more questions than answers. End log.

Captain's log, 221019. Shortly after the away team returned, a series of tears opened up in the fabric of space. Nothing like this has been reported here before. I don't know what the Hermes crew were up to, but I'm beginning to understand why the details were considered above my pay grade. End log.

Captain's log, 221024. New personal logs have been transferred from the Hermes, telling stories of strange occurrences on board. Sightings of crew members appearing in several places at once. Items disappearing and then reappearing hours, sometimes days later. It's worrying, because over the last 3 days, the same thing has been happening here. End log.

log 221105. The fate of the Hermes is befalling us. Vital pieces of equipment are vanishing, only to return worn and in need of repair. This is causing us to run well below capacity. It seems we're stuck here. 2 days ago, a crew member reported seeing his own lifeless body in the cargo bay, but it was gone by the time security arrived to investigate. That crew member is now dead. By the time you read this message, we will all be dead. End log.

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Happy Halloween.

But I walked into an old bar. I ordered two whiskeys and another on the side. The barkeep, he looked at me, he said, "Well, you look like you had a rough day." And I said, "Yes. Yeah, I'm sure I've had worse, but I can't remember when." See, my day started much as they do. I was on the road early, I had a lot of miles to get through. I pulled into this old truck stop, a place I had been 100 times before. You know the kind of place, you see them on the highway full of truckers like myself. Families on their way to a vacation. Even sometimes a band in a broke down old van trying to get to the next gig. But as I was pulling in this particular day, I spied a beautiful 1979 cherry red Corvette. What a beautiful machine. T-top. Well, I had to get out and get me a better look. As I was staring at the car, the owner came up beside me and said, "Oh, she's a beauty, ain't she?" I looked at him, but he was not looking at that car. He was looking at this raven-haired girl that was coming out of the store. He just laughed and smiled and said, "Yeah, the car ain't bad either." He told me that him and that raven-haired girl, well, they were gonna be married real soon. Man, they were young. Couldn't be much more out of their teens. But I wished them luck, and I meant it. They sped out of that parking lot in a streak of cherry red. I went on inside and had me some food and some conversation. Then I was on the road again. Now, this was the worst part of my journey. Miles and miles of desolate back roads. Real lonely. But you know, it was the quickest way home. Well, I wasn't on the road long, and I spied that raven-haired girl hitching a ride. So I pulled over and she climbed inside. I told her she was real lucky I was coming this way, because there's a whole lot of nothing between here and there. She just smiled and nodded. I told her there's something wrong with that boy to leave her out on this road. She didn't blame him. Where he was going, she just couldn't follow. She said that she loved him. She knew that he loved her. I said, "Even if that is so, it's just not right for him to leave her out here with no way home." Sat in silence for a while and just listen to the radio. She spoke up and said, "Trucker, you gotta pull over. This is my stop." I said, "But there's absolutely nothing around here." She goes, "You gotta pull over. I gotta get out right here." So I pulled the truck to the side and she jumped out and she was gone. Well, I had to get out to see where she went, because I tell you, there's absolutely nothing around. That's when I spied something in the dish. Something colored cherry red. I ran over to take a look at that old car, and she was in rough shape.
Well, that boy, he was behind the wheel, and he was still alive. So I called for help, and then I stayed with him until the paramedics arrived. As they were loading them in the ambulance, I heard the highway patrol yell out, "We got a body over here." I went over for a look, and it was a girl with a raven hair. Now, they said she was thrown from the car when it rolled. She died instantly, I was told. So, barkeep, that's how I end up in your bar here today. So he poured two more whiskeys, a match and set. We toasted that.

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So without further ado, let's step into this special mix of synthy macabre featuring Italo disco, synth pop and 80s inspired tracks. We just heard from Nova Testamento, the Los Angeles-based trio who've been seizing dance floors worldwide with their dark, elegant synth-pop. Their 2021 release, The Searcher, carries an irresistible, authentic 80s feel, melancholic yet magnetic. It's the sound of a lost glance across a crowded club. Perhaps now is the best time for a classic Italo-disco anthem, Hypnotic Tango by My Mind. For me, it remains a timeless snapshot of hope and dance floor anxiety. The gorgeous Stefano Michele asks, "Do you think I really have a chance?" We sadly lost Stefano this year, which breaks my heart, but Hypnotic Tango endures as a stunning legacy, capturing the dark romance of the Italo disco scene.

Longtime favourite of CNCM and the Halloween Listening Party, Max Law brings the retrofuturism with their 2019 single Run. You can definitely hear a bit of Michael Cretu's influence in those lead synths, but what makes Max Law really stand out is their unique ability to craft a post-apocalyptic landscape in their music. Run really captures that feeling of urgency, like you're grabbing a friend and racing through city streets to escape some imminent, invisible threat. In stark contrast, I Met the Beast by French band Martin Dupont confronts the enemy head-on. It's a moody, mysterious track that sounds like it was recorded in some shadowy back alley in 1985, like it probably was. It's strangely addictive, and you'll find yourself hitting repeat again and again.

Rain in the South by the Swedish band Artfact grew out of those 1989 after-school meetups drinking soda, playing synths and gaming on the Amiga. The arpeggios they created on the Yamaha V50 do a gorgeous job in simulating cascading raindrops over a grey landscape. It's moody, minimal and really leaves room to imagine whatever dreary landscape you like. Now turning to Lost in the Night by Kostas Charidiplomenos. It's a striking piece of Italo-disco that emerged from Greece in 1985. This track is incredibly moving. It feels like drifting down empty streets, hearing a disembodied voice searching for lost love. There's no fear in seeing a ghost here. Instead, there's almost an intense desire to come face to face with the past, to truly encounter it and be shaken from an endless sense of mourning.

which in the ditch is a highlight from Erasure's 1988 album, The Innocents. If you haven't listened to that album, I highly recommend it. It's this wonderfully evocative synth-pop record that manages to feel almost medieval in its atmosphere, which in the ditch in particular transports you to a dusty chamber lined with tapestries, and the triple time signature really gives a feel of a village green dance, maybe with a maypole. Now, Duran Duran's The Chauffeur has its own kind of otherworldly vibe. In that case, it's all about the recorder, the percussion, and that echoey production which makes you feel like you've escaped the 80s into an ancient hall. Of course, the actual music video for The Chauffeur goes for more of a film noir-like interpretation, but I think there's something really special about letting the song guide your own interpretation and seeing where it leads you.

The 1985 track Ocean of Crime by Stage plunges you into a landscape of shadows and unseen dangers. It urges you to search for the light when dark forces close in. All through the land, there's no sense for the future, no shining light to guide in the dark. This track has its own sort of afterlife, interestingly. It was covered by Primetime in the same year it was released and later featured on Fleming Darlin's Hot Italo Nights, haunting dance floors for years to come. Now, Ocean of Crime deals with inevitable change. Depeche Mode's The Sun and the Rainfall is all about reluctant change, namely the dread that comes from needing to relieve a bad relationship. As a highlight from the 1982 album A Broken Frame, it's thoroughly atmospheric, fueled with the same unease and uncertainty that comes from never knowing whether things will change.

Do I Sad comes from the LA-based songwriter, musician, and visual artist Geneva Jacuzzi. Her biography includes this gem of a quote. Her lyrics describe blood being thrown onto a fire, clown-like machines in search of sadness, and the raging monologues of future past elemental beings. But on this occasion, though, Do I Sad just features the lyrics, What is sad? Do I sad? Make me sad. I want sad. It's sparse, but still evocative. We are fast approaching the end of this year's episode, not before we hear Good Times by Paul and one of my own synthpop tracks, Afer. The song is inspired by a skeleton on display at the Museum of Folkestone that was found in an Anglo-Saxon burial ground in 1906. She lived around 601, which means that she would have likely witnessed the overthrow of gods of old and the rise of Christianity in the Anglo-Saxon world. If you'd like to catch up on previous year's episodes, you can stream them on HalloweenListeningParty.com, or else you can visit my blog, Cassets and Chocolate Milk, at cassetsandchocolate.blogspot.com. I create podcasts and write essays about 1980s musical scenes. So thank you very much for listening. I hope you enjoy your Halloween night wherever you are.

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0: Vampira, we're done.

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0: Ah, yes, but he has become a big record star. And tonight, he's going to appear on the Jackie Gleason show.

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1: I'm so glad you enjoyed them, my darling.
0: But I am hungry. Is there anything to eat?
1: Oh, my dear, have a heart.
0: I think I will.
1: My dear, you look so tired.

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Happy Halloween!

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Boy, it jinxed on me. I can't see the reason why. 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

0: devil.
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0: Shh, look out for the devil. Look out for the devil. Look out for the devil.
1: Oh, the devil with the devil, says I. You're so afraid of old man Satan. Now, why don't you stop your hesitating?

0: You're gonna be a long time dead, so the devil with the devil says I. You're always giving me the dickens, telling me that life's no easy pickings. But just as long as I have fun, why the devil with the devil says I. You can have your social teas and bingo for your fun, but the things I like to do, you stop me one by one. Now even if you make me stronger, that ain't gonna make me live no longer. So even if I go to shh, the devil with the devil says I.
1: Look out for the devil, look out for the devil.
0: Oh, the devil with the devil says I.

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Once you quit a while like you're now. Now listen, you little aggravator, if I do, come on you. First you'll have to see me later, cause, oh by golly, I'm feeling devilish, I mean.

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Stone gargoyles and ghastly props awaiting you in the Halloween show.

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Happy Halloween. It's story time on the Halloween listening party.

Hello and welcome again to the Halloween Listening Party on FOTW Radio. This is IJ Wilson. Tonight's spooky story is written and read by Luke Appleby, an Australian writer who grew up in the western suburbs of Melbourne. His story is a cautionary tale of why it's not good to be too attached to earthly possessions, especially when they're not your own. I hope you enjoy Eat the Rich.

0: Blake plants his foot and the speedometer climbs 110, 120, 130 kilometers per hour. Outside, the wheels kicked up yellow dust, which obscured the monotonous wire fences as Blake rumbled along familiar dirt roads, passing acres of scorched, cracked earth and dilapidated farms. Oh shit! Blake swerved left onto a bitumen road and screeched down Lionel Crescent, leaving a trail of burnt rubber and acrid smoke behind him. In the haze and blur, what used to be simple shelters of tin and wood are now decades-old units and townhouses. He braked abruptly and lurched on the leather upholstery. I wonder if the old hag still lives there? Blake scratched his chin. The only house that hadn't changed was Mrs. Anders, a two-story hovel surrounded by trees and shrubs. Blake parked behind a dented light blue sedan. Yeah, come on, baby, eat the rich. Great one, Lemmy. He killed the engine. The radio followed. He wrenched the door open, stepped out onto the asphalt road, and reached into the passenger seat for the briefcase, which clinked and rattled because the assorted knife collection it contained had come loose from their flimsy plastic casings. With briefcase firm in hand, he slammed the car door shut. Above the gleaming silver roof of the Lexus, Blake peered into the window of the unit directly in front of him. Grey vertical blinds, bland pine wardrobes, beige painted walls. Blake swung his briefcase to his side and approached the unit. Mrs. Anders' chimney a few doors up the road billowed smoke. The garden, even halfway up the block, was as wild and mysterious as it was all those years ago. Blake's polished black shoes met the pavement. There's pavement now, he laughed, and turned his attention back to the unit. As Blake brushed his fingertips along the cool metal latch of the waist-high gate, a boy pressed his gaping mouth and red-stained palms against the window from inside and yelled, but the glass muffled his litany. Before Blake reached the porch step, a pudgy, middle-aged woman with a lazy eye opened the door and stared. Good afternoon, Blake forced a smile, despite detesting what he was presented with. Great weather this weekend, hey? She shrugged and grunted. My name is Blake. I used to live here, you know. And I've got right here in this limited edition briefcase a stainless steel special for you. So just for today. The little boy clutched the lady's track pants by the knee. Did he find my kitty cat, Kimber, Mummy? The mother leaned to pick up her child. No. Red raw dots peppered the lady's flabby, wrinkled arm. With arms outstretched, Blake offered the briefcase. See here, I've got... She shut the door in his face. Blake groaned and walked back to his car. The boy was back at the window, face pressed, sobbing. Poor dude. Mum must be on the rag or something. Blake patted the side of his briefcase and sighed. Oh well. Wonder how old saggy Mrs. Anders is these days. Her garden had thrived over the years, getting wilder and wilder. Luscious plums glinted among the morning rain in the unrelenting sun. Apricots and apples were ripe for the taking, concealed by rose bushes and vines, which entangled everything from the brick fence along the perimeter to the cladding walls of the hovel itself. Nothing much had changed. Blake rubbed a smooth, hairy green leaf and released its mint fragrance. He tested the strength of one of the protruding branches with a tug. Rivulets of water splashed his sleeves. I wonder if she died, he said out loud to no one in particular. Past the squeaky gate, along the meandering path of cobblestones and strewn twigs, Blake snatched fruit and filled his suit pockets. That same purple plum glistened from deeper into the garden. Looking left and right at the door and the windows to make sure nobody was watching, he squelched through knee-high grass and twisted the plum from its root, bit it, sucked the tart juices from the flesh and spit the stone. Satisfied, Blake approached the front door and rapped his knuckles on the pane of glass. A fracture split across the middle, a mere hair. He fiddled with his cufflinks and listened. Pigeons flapped, circling nearby. Everything else was still. Something creaked. Blake tensed. The curtains rustled. A frail, elderly lady wearing an apron opened the door. It was Mrs. Anders and she was just as wiry and short as expected. But there was something unnerving that Blake couldn't quite figure out in the moment. He snapped out of it and went straight to business. Good afternoon, Blake stood proud and licked a strand of fruit from his teeth. "Oh, you're early." She scratched her scalp and brushed her sparse white hair to the side. Clumps fell away from her hand. "I told everybody afternoon tea was at 2. Please, come in. Wouldn't want you to catch a cold now, would we?"
1: No, Blake coughed, slightly confused. He swallowed his question. "Do you remember me?" Distracted by the yellow pigments on her pallid, gaunt cheeks and neck. Mrs. Anders waved him in.
0: "This way, young man."
1: She limped to the other side of the room.
0: As Blake stepped through the threshold, the air hit him, heavy, thick with incense. The chalk dust tickled his nose and he sneezed. "Bless you," she said.
1: Blake muttered, "Thanks." With her back turned, Blake lifted a pewter figurine from the top of the piano. It looked like a gold miner. There was a shiny rock embedded in its hand. He peeked around the corner to see Mrs. Anders shuffle into another room. He pocketed the figurine.
0: "I'm in the kitchen, Blake," she shouted, her voice almost shrill.
1: "You do remember," Blake said. He touched his chest. "Right. Name tag." Blake tiptoed past a glass cabinet. The shelves and the dolls inside trembled and rattled with every footfall. He grasped the cabinet knob. It was thick with dust. He pulled gently.
0: "Say something?"
1: Her face peered out from the kitchen door. Her azure eyes sparkled. Blake shot his hand into his slacks pocket.
0: "Don't worry," she said. "Come in here and try some of my jam."
1: Jars of dark purple jam lined the bench, the windowsill and the sink. Mrs. Anders offered a spoon thick with pulp. The viscous syrup touched Blake's tongue, sweet, grainy texture. His throat closed at the metallic taste on his palate.
0: "And?" she said, eyes wide.
1: "It's..." Blake swallowed the remainder in one gulp and lied.
0: It's lovely. "Wonderful," she smiled.
1: A dry tongue licked her top lip and retreated behind yellow pointy teeth.
0: "I was concerned, you know, if it ain't broke. But Jane let me try her preserve and it was just sensational. I tried something different with this batch."
1: "Well, speaking of something different..." Blake wiped his tongue with a tissue. "I have something to show you." Mrs. Anders seated herself at the head of the table and gestured for Blake to sit. The telephone rang. Blake set the briefcase on the table, careful not to knock over the ceramic vase or disturb the elaborate plates.
0: "Please excuse me."
1: Mrs. Anders reached behind her to take the corded phone from the receiver. She nodded, giggled.
0: "Why, good afternoon, Margaret. Yes, yes, afternoon tea is still on. What's that, my dear? No, no, nothing like that today. We have plenty of jars for the Sunday fair, although..."
1: Mrs. Anders' eyes flashed in Blake's direction. Her nostrils flared.
0: "Actually, yes. You might as well bring them with you. I'm sure we can use them."
1: Blake brushed his forehead and realized his hand was slick with perspiration.
0: "Ta-ta!"
1: Mrs. Anders returned the phone to the receiver.
0: "Sorry for the interruption," she said. "You were saying..."
1: Blake paused, looking at the clock, 1:59. "I might wait until the other guests arrive."
0: "What a splendid idea! I think I hear a knock at the door."
1: Mrs. Anders scurried out of the kitchen without so much as a limp or a groan. Blake immediately inspected the cupboards. He slid the perspex across one and snatched a jewel-encrusted spoon. The floorboards creaked and the hallway was alive with elderly banter. Blake tried to slide the perspex back.
0: Shit. He gave up and sat down. "Ladies, meet, remember that naughty boy who lived across from the chances?"
1: Mrs. Anders said as four other ladies shuffled into the kitchen. The lady from next door dwarfed them all. A meek granny reached for a seat, stumbled and dropped her knitted bag on the carpet. Blake blushed.
2: Yes, it's me, Blake. Hello. I'm a salesman now and,
0: crap, don't worry, I'll..."
1: He bent over to grab the bag, but his hands froze midair as a heavy pewter figurine fell out of his jacket, along with 2 apricots and an apple. They all gasped. The ladies all shouted over each other.
0: "He stole a souvenir I bought you from Sovereign Hill! Rip off his toes and pluck his teeth! Feed him Kimber's guts! You!"
1: Mrs. Anders pointed to one of the ladies.
0: "Bring me my fire poker to brand this cheeky little monkey! And you! Open that briefcase! Let's see what else he's stolen!"
3: "Oh my!" another lady said. "It's full of shiny, sharp knives."
1: "They're mine," Blake said. "I told you, I'm a salesman."
0: Blake watched helplessly as the other ladies wrestled the briefcase from him and each took a knife from his selection. And then he realized his keys were also on the ground. Knives sliced the air. He dived under the table at the feet of one lady. He clenched his fist and punched her kneecap. She squealed, dropped the knife to cradle her knee. Another granny pushed past her and sent crippled Kneeface first into the corner of the table. Her body spasmed and landed on the keys. Blake bolted for the hallway, narrowly missing a swinging blade. He reached the glass cabinet and tried to pull it down when something searing hot jabbed his leg behind the knee. Blake screamed, collapsing on one leg and pivoted to see Mrs. Anders holding her fire poker high.
4: "We should have preserved you when you were a lad," she said. "Oh my dear, you are going to make a wonderful new jam. Who knows, I might even beat Jane for once in my life."

Where do they all come from? Riordan asked. Everywhere, said Carmack. They were standing on the coast highway. As far as they could see, there was nothing but cars. Thousands of cars, jammed bumper to bumper and pressed side to side. The highway was solid with them. Here comes some more, said Carmack. The two policemen looked at the crowd of people walking towards the beach. Many of them talked and laughed. Some of them were very quiet and serious. But they all walked towards the beach. Riordan shook his head. I don't get it, he said for the 100th time that week. Carmack shrugged. Well, don't think about it, he said. It's happening. What else is there? But it's crazy. Well, there they go, said Carmack. As the two policemen watched, the crowd of people moved across the grey sands and walked into the water. Some of them started swimming. Most of them couldn't because of their clothes. Carmack saw a young woman flailing at the water and dragged down by the fur coat she was wearing. In several minutes they were all gone. The two policemen stared at the place where the people had walked into the water. How long does it go on? Riordan asked. Until they're all gone, I guess, said Carmack. But why? You ever read about the lemmings? Carmack asked. No. They're rodents who live in the Scandinavian countries. They keep breeding until all the food supply is gone. Then they move across the country, ravaging everything in their way. When they reach the sea, they keep going. They swim until their strength is gone. Millions of them. You think that's what this is? Asked Riordan. Maybe, said Carmack. But people aren't rodents, Riordan said angrily. Carmack didn't answer. They stood on the edge of the highway, waiting, but nobody appeared. Where are they? Asked Riordan. Maybe they've all gone in, Carmack said. All of them? Well, it's been going on for more than a week. People could have gotten here from all over. Then there are the lakes. Riordan shuddered. All of them, he said. Well, I don't know, said Carmack, but they've been coming right along till now. Carmack took out a cigarette and lit it. Well, he said, what now? Riordan sighed. Us? He said. You go, Carmack said. I'll wait a while and see if there's anyone else. All right. Riordan put out his hand. Goodbye, Carmack. They shook hands. Goodbye, Riordan. Carmack stood smoking his cigarette and watching his friend walk across the grey sand of the beach and into the water until it was over his head. He saw Riordan swim a few dozen yards before he disappeared. After a while, he put out his cigarette and looked around. Then he walked into the water too. A million cars stood empty along the beach.

Hi, this is IJ Wilson with a review of a book called Monuments in Darkness by Nicholas Kaufman. I thought about writing this as a blog post for my website, but then I suddenly had the idea that I could probably also record this as an audio review, which actually makes a lot more sense, as this is the medium I'm probably better at making, despite always having ambitions to be a writer. For instance, the reason I first found out about Nicholas Kaufman was that I was trying to find somewhere to review my audio story GPS, which I had made back in 2017. But I was also perhaps looking for places to publish written short stories. I bought an issue of a literary horror magazine from the UK called Black Static, which is now unfortunately no longer in publication. And when I read through the stories, I realised that a lot of what I was writing was maybe not scary or disturbing enough to be classified as real horror. I'd come to a similar conclusion through watching new horror films. But it was still worthwhile buying this magazine, for there was one story in this collection that really jumped out at me. The Fifth Horseman by Nicholas Kaufman was about a clique of university professors who get into some deeply supernatural trouble. It not only had all the great horror elements that I had liked as a teenager, but the story itself also appealed to the adult me. It satisfied all those psychological connections that you crave in a story, in relation to where you are at in life, in terms of love and sex, work and personal frustration. At the time, I remember thinking about how it would make a great audio story, and I genuinely considered getting in touch with the author. But the only thing I felt reluctant about were some strong scenes of suicide, so the magazine ended up tucked away in my bedroom bookshelf. But about a year and a half ago, I got a friend request on LinkedIn by a name that seemed very familiar, and when I opened the request up and saw who it was, I was a little bit shocked. It was Stanley Wiata, a name that is probably not familiar to most people, but when I was a teenager, I had bought a couple of his books, where he had interviewed horror film directors that I loved at the time. I was so surprised about him getting in contact with me that I even told my mum about it. It felt like some part of my life had gone full circle. I don't know how he had found me on LinkedIn. There was not much in my profile about liking horror, and it was mainly that I was some kind of audio person. But I then talked to Stanley a little bit through messages, and I was going to organise an interview with him for my Halloween radio show, but it didn't come to pass. However, a few weeks later, for no apparent reason, Stanley sent me a post by Nicholas Kaufman, and that name too jumped out at me, but this time I knew straight away who it was. It was the author who had written The Fifth Horseman. It felt like a weird kind of synchronicity. I added him as a friend, but didn't actually message him. And then last year, I saw that he had published a new book of short stories called Monuments in Darkness, which I bought. When the book arrived, I put it aside, as my mum was very sick with cancer, and horror was the last thing I wanted to read. Also, I was a little bit afraid that Kaufman's stories would be as disturbing as The Fifth Horseman, as I had remembered it. My mum passed away in September, and then I went away to Japan for a couple of weeks for a holiday. And then, over the Christmas break, I picked up the book and started reading his stories. Again, I was very surprised. The first one in the book, The Fire and a Stag, was brilliant. A story about a man with mental health issues who goes looking for his protective older sister who has gone missing in a forest while searching for a lost North American tribe. What amazed me about this story were all the little insights into their relationship. Through him finding her diary in an empty tent, not only did it give the lead-up of events as to what had happened to her, a very solid storytelling device, but it also revealed some very personal things about how she felt about having to look after him, and then we get to feel how he reacts to this. There is also a strong poetic image at the centre of his story that links all of the events together, with an equally sublime horror lurking out there in the forest. The second story, The Rest is Noise, actually would be a perfect audio story, as it's all about music.
the main character undergoes a horrific transformation after being sent an album called Through the Gates of Hamelin, which he listens to obsessively. It's a story about college buddies drifting apart after uni, but then having something disturbing that brings them all back together. Though I can recognise some of the influences in Kaufman's work, like H.P. Lovecraft, I still feel deeply impressed by his stories. Often when I read a story by someone my own age, it doesn't feel a world apart from me. We've grown up with all the same influences. But the stories in this book feel like reading someone very talented, who has great psychological insight, but also a lot of care for his stories. He is a genuinely good writer. Reading another story, Every Path Taken, which is a riff on Lovecraft's story, A Whisper in the Darkness, about alien creatures called the fungi from Yagoth. I found this one to be amazingly vivid. I'd read Lovecraft's story as a teenager, though it wasn't one of my favourites, so for Kaufman's version I wasn't expecting a lot, but I was pleasantly surprised to enter a kind of imaginative flow state for the final scenes, immersed in strong visions of what the main character was seeing from a distant point in space. I remember stopping reading for a moment to actually think about what I was experiencing. It seemed so unique. Also, I had a similar experience to what I felt when I read Clive Barker's Books of Blood for the first time, of being so impressed that the same author could create so many stories that were all different to each other in terms of point of view and atmosphere. Of course, there are repeating themes that emerge throughout Kaufman's stories that give them a cohesiveness, but the surprises are varied, and there is even a very classic monster story in there that I am sure that most dyed-in-the-wool horror fans will love. These stories are as satisfying as putting a little puzzle together, but they will also stick around in your mind like a good Twilight Zone twist. So I recommend having a look for Monuments in Darkness and supporting a genuinely good author. It's published by Hippocampus Press and is available as a paperback and also as an ebook. This has been IJ Wilson for FOTW Radio. 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

0: Greetings, all of you out there. ¿Qué pasa? 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
0: Ah, well, let's get it on, as they say, and start the countdown with a real sleeper. Last week, number 647 on the charts. This week, it inched its way up to number 12.

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1: When you're frustrated in a dream, you are really frustrated and you can't get out of it. Locked into the same repetitive movement. You can't stop running or you can't run fast enough. Or when there's passion in a dream, it has a vividness and a color that's almost beyond reality. Those kind of, the kind of feelings that people have in dreams, which is, you know, which is what, after everything that Jung and Freud and everybody wrote about dreams, I mean, it's definitely some it's an expression of things that are repressed in your normal life. So it's unconscious urges, unconscious desires, and their raw power emerge in the dreams. Appealed to me because it seemed as if it could be moved out of the horror genre, which is very definitely what the novel was, into something else. The something else is, in fact, a dream. And there's very distinct differences between the two genres. The horror genre scares. And that's mostly what it does. And in most horror films, there's attempts at explanation of where non-natural events came from. You attempt to explain cause using some bad pseudoscientific way. And in dreams, those things aren't explained. They're just there with amazing power. And part of the power is because causes aren't explained. So there are some unnatural events and unnatural entities in the keep, and specifically what they are and specifically where they came from aren't explained because they're states of mind.

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0: Have you ever done something so stupid that it's left you completely afraid? Like playing records backwards, hanging out in cemeteries at night, or meeting strange people?
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Happy Halloween. It's story time on the Halloween listening party.

Hello and welcome to the Halloween Listening Party on FOTW Radio. The story you're about to hear is called The Brownie of Kara by I.J. Wilson. A few months ago, I had a dream that I was in an imaginary city. It was the same city that I often dreamt about, but with each new dream, I would explore a new part of it and learn how it connected up with previous sections I'd seen. In this particular dream, someone was asking me to DJ at a Halloween party, which I was very excited about, as I had all this great music that I wanted to play. But the more I learned about it, the more disillusioned I became, because the organisers were actually telling me what to play, rather than letting me decide for myself. And it was things like the Monster Mash and Thriller, not bad songs in themselves, but not quite what I had in mind to play. And usually when I have a dream like this that is quite detailed, I will wake up and write it down in a notebook, a dream diary, so to speak. But for some reason I didn't, and suddenly I remembered this dream today, and it feels very relevant to this time of year. You see, there's a reason that I like Halloween, and I think this is true for any fans of this particular holiday. Often we are born in or around October, especially towards the end of the month. Even better, we're born on Halloween itself, or we've just had a nice experience of Halloween when we were kids. Or, at a much deeper level, perhaps it is more inexplicable, where it is just a part of our nature to love creepy and spooky things, but with no precedent for it from our forebears. It's in the spirit we were given at birth, which is a unique entity of the universe. Anyway, for me, I feel there is a little bit of an explanation, and it goes back to my mum, and where she came from, the rugged west coast of Scotland. But let me say now that in this story, there are no burning wicker men or cliquey island communities, but there is a little village and a family farm called Arnickel, where my mum spent a part of her life growing up, before starting nursing in her teenage years. The house my mum grew up in was built in the early 1900s, and is a two-story standalone house, partly covered in ivy, with a long driveway leading up to it that goes past a stone wall around a shed for shearing black-faced sheep, and then a neat kennel of border collie sheepdogs, also black and white, that will run out to greet you as you get closer to the house. When my mum was growing up, there was no electricity connected, even though it was the 1950s, and when the wind would blow up off the Atlantic Ocean, the windows of the house would rattle, and the light of the kerosene lamps would shimmer for a moment. At the very end of the peninsula they were on, which is known as the Mull of Kintyre, made famous in a song by Paul and Linda McCartney, there is a lighthouse. And coming back up the coast from the lighthouse, there is a few small islands. There's the island of Gia, and a much smaller one below it, known as Kara, which is a common girl's name in the area, meaning dearest. Nobody lived on the island of Kara, which was only 66 hectares of land, with a rocky outcrop in the middle, populated by a wild herd of goats. You can see Kara as you drive along the main road that runs up and down the peninsula. Actually, one time when my mum was first going to school, and my grandmother was taking the bus with her up to Tain Lohan, my grandmother was suddenly surprised to hear my mum say, "Look, Mum, there's a little man out there on the island." "Where?" "He was standing near that rock, looking at us." "I don't see anything. Besides, that's too far away to see. You wouldn't be able to see a person from this distance. It's almost 2 miles." "He was there, Mum. He was waving at me." And my grandmother was quite astonished by this. "Well," she said, "there is a little man who is meant to live out there on the island. He's called the Brownie of Kara. And you see that big pile of rocks there?" "Yes, I think so." "That's his big stone chair that he likes to sit in." "I didn't see him sitting on it, Mum. He was standing up." "Well, the story is
that if you leave out a plate of milk on your doorstep, the brownie comes over from Kara to help you with your chores. Often it's when poor farmers are running out of time to complete their harvest, and they can't afford to hire any extra help. They see if they can enlist the help of the brownie, and then they wake up the next morning and all the muck of the stables has been raked up and the milk bottles cleaned and sterilised, or a field of turnips have been pulled up from the earth and left behind in neat piles. The farmers love the brownie, and the brownie loves the farmers too. My mum was listening carefully to this story from my grandmother as the bus pulled around the corner and they went past three beautiful seals basking on a rock, a few metres out in the sparkling water. My grandmother glanced at them and continued, "But the brownie can also cause some mischief if it's been cheated or treated badly, so not all farmers trust the brownie." "Why is that, Mum?" "The brownie can hold a grudge." "What's a grudge?" "It's when you're not happy with someone, but you can't forget about it either. Even when a lot of time has gone past, you still feel bad about the person." "Like a year?" "Like many years." "Anyway," said my grandmother, "the brownie is not real, Mari. It's a fairy tale." "But I saw him, Mum." "Aye, that you did." And my grandmother smiled at my mum, folding her hands into her lap.

my mum never really forgot about the brownie. She always thought about him when she went past the island of Kara, but she never saw him again. She did, though, forget about the fact that she had actually seen a little man standing there, and in her memory, it had become just a story that belonged to the local people of the Mull of Kintyre, the Scottish clans that went back hundreds of years, like the MacDonalds, who were the original lord of the Isles being Gia and Kara. My mum not only left Kara behind and the brownie, but the entire United Kingdom. After a decade or so of working as a midwife, delivering hundreds of babies at the Glasgow Royal Infirmary, she joined a bus trip, two buses that were travelling in tandem across continental Europe, into Turkey, then up through the Stans, Afghanistan, Pakistan, then into Nepal and India. This was the early 1970s, and she was following what was then called the Hippie Trail. Halfway through the trip, one of the buses broke down, and the passengers were merged together into the one remaining bus. And that's how my mum met my dad, as he was on the other bus. And she eventually ended up in Australia, marrying him a few years later, in early 1975. That October, I was born. And then my brother Mao followed a year and a half later. And then 2 years after that, it was my baby brother Cam's turn to come along. And with a full house, in a little suburb of Granville, my parents were treading water fast to stay afloat, though I am sure they were enjoying this new adventure. But one thing my mum had not yet done was go back to Scotland, and now she wanted to take the three of us, along with my dad, back home to Arnickel to introduce us all to her parents. And so our family of five boarded a British Airways flight on our first big trip together to a mysterious place on the other side of the world, in a hemisphere that was very different to what we knew. The year was 1980. We didn't stay at the main farmhouse, but in a little whitewashed stone cottage called Kilmaluig, about half a mile away from the family property. I remember it having deep windows and little glass panes that when you pushed it open would look out on a stony road and a small gurgling brook that ran underneath it. There were blackberries and wild raspberries, fruit we hardly ever ate in Australia, and one day we all went out looking for hazelnut trees, which also grew wild in the nearby forest. The little road connected back up with the main country road that ran for a few miles down to the village of Glenbar. Along the road were deep ditches and hedges made up of prickly brambles, but there were also beautiful foxglove flowers in which you could put all of your fingers. We also saw a hedgehog run across a road and literally disappear into a hedge. During this time, we met our Granny Mac and Grandfather Mac, and all of our uncles and aunties and wonderful cousins, as well as the sons and daughters of my mum's nursing friends, who were all around our age. We visited the main farmhouse, and I remember playing at the feet of my grandfather, who'd given me a spinning globe of the earth, that I had somehow split it into two, and managed to sit the two hemispheres inside each other. In the kitchen was an old-fashioned wood stove, and a big wooden table that we all sat at for a nice meal, though the only part I remember was a delicious lemon pudding that my grandmother had made. Within a few weeks of our visit, I had my fifth birthday there, and there's a picture of me standing before a nice cake. But then a few days after that, there was a new excitement that filled the air. We were back in a stone cottage, yet we had gotten two turnips from somewhere, and we were carving them into faces. This seemed like a very strange thing to do, but once they were fully hollowed out, with eyes and a nose and a mouth, we put a candle inside, and they came to life. And even though it was only early afternoon, it was already getting a little bit dark. I remember the adults being very busy, too busy in fact to notice me throw out my leftover mints on the front doorstep. My mum and I think my aunties helped us to get dressed up into a costume. My brother Mal and I were a ghost and a goblin,
while my little brother Cam was the Brownie of Kara, which at the time, I had no idea what that was. But the moment my mum wrapped him in a piece of brown fabric and told us who he was, the Brownie of Kara, her words floated down hill and dale, across the stony beach of Aklaich, and over the waves and water, to a little man sitting alone in his stone chair, who looked up at the stars and smiled. And then we all drove down the country road to the village hall of Glenbar, to a hall filled with people and laughter, lights and decorations, hanging down from high wooden beams, and a table full of drinks and sweets. There was a parade, where all of us children in costumes walked around in a circle. And though my memory of it is like looking through the wrong way of a telescope, at the very end of the parade, I was given a box of jelly babies, and I remember feeling very special. It seemed to me like such a valuable gift. Just what was this exciting night that me and my brothers had experienced? We were soon going home, and not just back to the little cottage, but back to Australia, with me telling the airline stewardess that I was now old enough to drink coffee, and my mum quickly clearing up this inaccurate assumption with a little bit of embarrassment. Though my brothers and I would try to recreate in the streets of Granville this wonderful experience we'd had in Glenbar, we quickly discovered that even though many of the neighbours had Scottish surnames, they were in fact not very aware or even interested in this trick-or-treat thing we were trying to do on their doorstep. And so it became something of a submerged interest. I grew up to be a teenager who loved horror movies after initially being quite afraid of them, and then becoming an adult who threw Halloween parties in the inner west of Sydney through his 20s. My mum would often go back to Scotland to visit her family, and us boys did go back again once, but never again in October.

Now you're beginning to get to know me very well and can maybe understand why I am running this Halloween radio station. And though I have never been back to Scotland as an adult, it is always in my memory and in my heart. This year has been a difficult year. My mum returned to Scotland for a holiday in June, but while she was there, she had a medical emergency. At first we didn't think it was something bad, as she had always been mostly in good health. But she is now in her 80s, and of course something like this is always on the cards. But she knew something wasn't right, yet she wanted to see her friends and family, knowing that it could possibly be her last chance to do this. Some of the photos she sent me on WhatsApp were from the village hall at Glenbar, where the Halloween night had taken place. It was the first time I had seen inside it in 44 years. My mum was with my Uncle Charlie and his carer. I had not seen it like this at daytime. It was a bright hall with white walls and high arched brown beams, and there was lots of older local women sitting around a fold-out table laughing, with cakes on plastic plates, having cups of tea and a chat. Not long after this, my mum went back to the hospital to get her results from a previous doctor's visit. They found that she had a blocked bile duct and kept her there to run some more tests. The Forth Valley Hospital was a modern regional hospital between Glasgow and Edinburgh. At first, me and my brothers were not too worried. My mum had been mostly positive in her messages, and she didn't look to us unwell when we saw photos of her. But both of her sisters were worried. The blocked bile duct was a symptom of something much worse, and they told us that one of us boys needed to come over and help her get home. I hadn't yet talked to my middle brother Mao, but I started trying to renew my passport. But the moment I did, a wave of panic ran through me, and the more I tried to push through this, the more resistance I felt. I understood why I was afraid, but I couldn't overcome it. Each day that I got up to go into town, I felt a wall of evil around me, and it's very hard to explain, but it's something I always grapple with under pressure. I'll try and tell you about it sometime in another story. But the moment my brother started to try, everything fell into place. He renewed his passport quickly. The girls at the passport office helped speed it up, and I could book tickets for him and correspond with my aunties who were checking in with me each day, and with my laptop on the kitchen table, it quickly became a kind of mission control. My mum couldn't leave the hospital until they had managed to put in a stent to alleviate the blocked bile duct. The first two times hadn't worked. The third time with a different method was successful, but she was now in a lot of pain. They were carefully monitoring her condition to make sure she would be good enough to fly. But for the whole 3 weeks she was there, my mum was entertained by the cleaning staff, and being an ex-nurse, she even helped some of the other patients in her room. My brother took a week off from work for his rescue mission,

the previous day with a letter saying that she was now okay to fly, had already been there for a night at my auntie's house, and was pleased to see Mao that next morning. But she was still frail, having lost a lot of weight, and with her ankles swollen up from so much time in hospital. When they were both ready to go, my auntie and cousin dropped Mal and Mum at Glasgow Airport, where they were booked to fly out from, on a very quick plane back to Sydney, with only one stop. We had paid a lot of money for the tickets, and thought that it would be the best thing for my mum. We also had asked for an assisted flight, which meant there would be a wheelchair waiting there for her. Mum and Mal waited patiently for the desk to open, and when it did, they quickly went up. They handed over their passports and mentioned about Mum not being well. But it was okay. They had a letter from the hospital, which Mao handed over. But then there was a strange air that came over the staff. The girl at the desk was friendly, but she grabbed the attention of a supervisor, who was a nervous-looking man, who came over and took the letter from her hand and began to read over it. He swallowed, and a look of angst came over his face. He then reluctantly came back to my brother and my mum and said, "Look, I'm sorry, but I don't think you'll be able to fly. You'll need to see a doctor first and get a letter for our doctor and our insurer." "What do you mean?" said my brother. "I just gave you a letter from the hospital that said she's all right." "Yes, but we need to clear it with our doctor first." "So what? We've got to stay here longer now. How long will that take?" "Maybe about a week. I'm not sure." "This is ridiculous," said my mum, suddenly flaring up. My brother felt a strange twist in his heart, and a flush of red went up through his cheeks. He was about to open his mouth, when from the corner of his eye, he noticed a little man standing on the other side of the concourse, at the edge of a sea of travellers, all rushing past him with their luggage, but still calmly waving, dressed in airport overalls, holding a wheelchair in front of him. The little man nodded his head at Mao, and for a moment, Mao completely forgot about what was happening, where he was, the nexus of his emotions slipping down a couple of gears. And he turned on his foot and walked calmly away from the desk. He got far enough away and then pulled out his phone and rang me. "Bro, don't get angry, but they're not letting us fly." "Huh? What do you mean?" "They read Mum's letter from the hospital and they decided she can't fly. We're stuck here." "What do you mean they're not letting you fly?" "I fucking rang them. I fucking told them about Mum's condition. Nobody told me that she couldn't fly." Just at that point, the little man was walking past Mao, shaking his head and pointing at the phone. "I'm sorry, sir. Here is your wheelchair." And Mao, not able to hear what the man was saying, put the phone down against his shirt. But at this point, I was yelling like a madman, and if anything of what I was saying was overheard by airport staff, it would have surely triggered a lockdown. The phone at my end died. Mao had put the phone back in his pocket and was slowly walking back to the desk, watching the little man ahead of him, delivering the wheelchair to the desk, and seeing our mum sit down carefully in it. Mao said to the supervisor, "Listen, can you give us a refund?" "Yes, we can do that. You'll have to contact who you booked with." "Okay, please just do that, and we'll go and sort this out and do what we have to do, okay?" With that, Mao took the wheelchair from the hands of the little man and then wheeled Mum through the airport and out the sliding doors, onto the street, over the crossing, and across to the Holiday Inn directly next door. He booked a room, took Mum up to the room, and then he called me back. "Hey Mao, I'm sorry about that. I couldn't believe it." "Don't worry, man. It's all okay. I asked them for a refund, and they said yes. But look, you need to ring up the airline to do this. But in the meantime, can you hook us up with another flight?" "Sure. That's what I'm good at. Ground control. And listen, don't tell anyone about this. We just need to get Mum home." "Okay, no worries, man. Thanks." Originally, Mum had wanted to fly home with KLM, a Dutch airline that she trusted. But I hadn't been able to find

an affordable ticket. This time, I did almost straight away. I booked the tickets for the next day, let Mao know, and then he went and got some dinner for him and Mum. They returned again to the airport the next morning, Mum still in the wheelchair borrowed from the little man, and they anxiously re-entered the airport, keeping their heads low. Mao wheeling Mum as far away as possible from the desk of yesterday's airline, until they finally came up to the check-in of KLM. The girl at the desk leaned over to look at Mum in a wheelchair as she took the passports my brother handed to her. "That's my mum. She's okay. She's just got a swollen foot from climbing too many mountains," said my brother, and the girl laughed, smiling at my mum. "Good for you, dear," she said, and checked in the luggage. And then came the magic sound of tickets printing. "Here's your boarding pass. Have a safe trip." The next thing I knew, I was getting a photo on WhatsApp of Mum looking out the transit lounge window to the runway, her back to me, and a message from Mao. "We're through, hooray! Just having a beer!" And I felt a tingle go up my neck as my whole body flopped back into the kitchen chair with a great relief. Their flight home was an exciting one, with three stops. Amsterdam, where they had stayed in the business class lounge for a few hours, my brother collecting two beers at a time that barely touched the sides, he was so high on adrenaline. And then Kuala Lumpur, a meaningful place for our family, and then finally Jakarta, where my brother tipped the man looking after the men's toilet a red $20 note, what we call in Australia a lobster. I picked them up at Sydney Airport and almost cried to see my mum being wheeled out by the attendant as my brother came along behind her with the luggage. I could see that she was very glad to be back home. And so was my brother Mao. He had flown to Scotland, stayed there for a day and a half, and then flown back, all in the space of under a week. He had actually rescued our mum. But not only him. There was also a little man on the other side of the world, sitting in his stone chair on the 66-hectare island of Kara, watching over his wild goats and the people of the Mull of Kintyre, who he had known for many years. That night, I left out a saucer of milk on the back doorstep, and when I woke up in the morning, it was gone. Thank you, Brownie of Kara, for getting our mum home safe. That was The Brownie of Kara, written and read by IJ Wilson. The music you heard was by Full Eclipse, Goblin and Out and Gun. Thanks to my mum for everything she has given me in life, including the ability to read this story to you on Halloween. And thanks to you too, dear listeners, for tuning in.

0: Everything reminds me of something. So I spend most of my time in the fog of the world, connecting this thing to that, never sure where the edge of the fog will draw back, leaving behind some new and frightening thing standing there. You're listening to Out of the Fog. This story is called It's Worth It to Stay Positive by IJ Wilson.
1: Peter walked up the station stairs, following behind an attractive young woman who had gotten off the same train as him. It was late, sometime after 11. She glanced around cautiously to see who Peter was, and she hurried a little. Not that Peter looked menacing in any way, but maybe just to be on the safe side. At the top of the stairs, she was met by a young man who lovingly greeted her with a kiss and took a bag. Going in the opposite direction of the couple, Peter came down on the quieter side of Taverner's Hill, alongside the Cockatoo Hotel, where a security guard stood on the corner smoking a cigarette. Peter passed underneath the last industrial lampshade at the base of the stairs before turning to walk down Terminus Street, not far from his flat. He usually didn't come home this late on a weeknight, but his partner Anna was away overseas at a conference, and even though he was regretting that he hadn't gone with her, Peter was still making the most of his temporary freedom, dragging his heels, coming home late from work, by stopping in town to borrow a book from the library about backpacking in Malaysia. As strange as this might sound, Peter actually enjoyed catching trains home late at night. Sometimes there was an electric camaraderie between the passengers, where one would look at another and maybe smile or grin, perhaps in response to a third person behaving eccentrically, and this would create a feeling of connection that Peter rarely felt during the day. Not that anything like this had happened tonight. The train had been mostly empty, with just a few uni students and hospitality workers going home, and Peter had kept to himself reading the Inner West Courier that someone had left stuffed down the side of his seat. He was surprised to learn that a woman's body had been found in Taverner's Hill the night before. This was surprising, because nothing bad like this ever seemed to happen. It was mostly a quiet suburb, though the bottle shop of the hotel had been robbed a few times in the past. But perhaps it now made Peter more sensitive to his surroundings. He was actually surprised by how dark Terminus Street was as he went along. The street was lined with a blend of native gum trees and North American sycamores. The leaves of the gums were deciduous, whereas the foliage of the sycamores would turn brown and fall off during the autumn months. Yet they both had the same pale as a ghost white bark, and together they formed a canopy so high above the street that every 6 months arborists had to carve out a passageway for the power lines, leaving behind a big diamond-shaped hole through which the cables passed. Peter stopped for a moment to tighten up his shoelaces outside the Pink Architect's house. A dog in a neighbouring bungalow started barking, and a light went on. Peter quickly relaced his shoes and kept going, always impressed by how easily dogs could hear low volume sounds, as he too had sensitive hearing. Continuing down the street, Peter was passing underneath a particularly large white gum tree when he suddenly heard something drop down beside him. He looked around and then froze. On the ground was a diamond, as big as a peanut, set in an expensive gold ring. Ordinarily, he would have found this quite exciting, but it was not so good. The ring was attached to a severed finger. He peered up apprehensively into the branches. They were as high as the orange streetlight. But there was nothing much he could see, and not much light got through. Peter dropped down onto one knee. The right thing to be doing with a diamond ring, he thought, in ordinary circumstances. He grabbed a nearby twig, and used it to roll the finger towards him. With it more in the light, he could see that it was long and delicate, and he guessed that it was a woman's finger. His mind suddenly flashed to the newspaper article in the Courier. Perhaps this finger belonged to the body that had been found. Yet the article hadn't mentioned anything about a missing finger. Peter looked up again and felt the skin on the back of his neck tighten. How could it have possibly come from up there? And then another thought hit him. What if the person who the finger belonged to wasn't the woman, but someone else? Someone who was actually still alive? He dug out a Tupperware container from his backpack, popped the lid off and dumped half a leftover salad sandwich down on the grass beside him. He then placed the box on the pavement by his knee. Taking his twig, he snapped it in half, and using the two halves like chopsticks, he picked up the finger by its thicker end and carefully maneuvered it towards the box. He almost had it completely over when, to his surprise, the diamond ring snagged on the edge of the container and slid off. It dropped onto the pavement, spinning for a moment before falling over sideways. Ignoring the ring for the time being, Peter kept going, succeeding in getting the finger above the lunchbox and dropping it in. He snapped the lid shut and, with a blast of nervous energy, whispered loudly, "Fuck!" He stood back up, feeling dizzy for a moment, not sure if it was the shock of the finger or if he had just gotten up too quickly. He returned the Tupperware container to his backpack and looked back up along the path towards Taverners Hill Station. There was no one around. Turning his attention back on the ring, Peter was about to bend over and pick it up when he heard a noise directly overhead. A branch suddenly came plummeting down out of the tree. Though it was hard to make out, there seemed to be two black shapes riding down on the branch. It crashed at Peter's feet, and the two shapes jumped up and ran away. "What the fuck?" But then he heard another creaking over his head, and Peter immediately sensed what was about to happen, stupidly looking up to see the branch bending under an unseen weight. This time he didn't react quick enough. The thicker end smashed him hard across the shoulder, sending him falling against a tree and then sprawling onto the lawn. He tried to push himself back up, but an unbearably sharp pain speared through his right shoulder, telling him that something was obviously broken. Instead, he rolled onto his back and stared up at the expansive canopy above his head, a surrogate night sky with specks of orange light peeking through the leaves. And then he heard a sound beside him. More than one sound, many sounds, but tiny. And then Peter saw one of the strangest things he would ever see in his life. Walking along the branch towards him, all moving in a perfect sequence, was a line of creatures, 7 or 8 of them, each no bigger than a cat. As they got closer, he realized that they were possums, but instead of a grey coat, they were all completely black. He'd never seen black possums before, if this is what they were. He tried to push himself back up again, but the pain in his shoulder was too great. The creatures gathered around his feet, their tiny claws dug into the skin of his ankles as they began to drag him across the lawn towards the tree. Peter's right shoe popped off, and his blue work shirt came loose from his pants and began to bunch up under the small of his back. Peter opened his mouth to start screaming, but one of the creatures ran up along his body. It reached his chest and sat back on its haunches, and before the scream could come out, it shot its paw forward into his mouth and down his throat. This was too much for Peter. He felt as if he was about to faint, and anyone trained in first aid would know that he was on the verge of slipping into shock. But out of the darkness came a moment of hope. Peter heard the sound of wood squeaking against wood, and he immediately knew that it was an old-fashioned window being opened up across the road. Peter saw his opportunity. He bit down hard. The creature let out a horrible squeak, partly retracting its paw, enough that Peter could start yelling again for help, the muffled cry loud enough to carry across the street. The split second between him yelling and the coming of a reply seemed to go on forever. But then he heard a voice yell back, "Fucking shut up, you dickhead! Some of us have to work tomorrow!" Peter instinctively knew that the man could not see him. He was probably looking down from a first floor bedroom window, with the gum trees blocking his view. Peter yelled again, "Please, call the police! They're trying to kill me!" And the man yelled back, "I fucking will if you don't shut up!" And in a sound that scraped across Peter's heart, the window slid back down. Not really registering what had just happened, Peter tried to shake himself free of the creatures, but they had him tight. He felt his legs go up in the air, the blood rushing down to his head, and the next thing he knew, he was being dragged feet first up the tree. He could hear his loose change fall out of his pocket, hitting the edge of the gutter and bouncing onto the road. His back was now bare, with his shirt hanging down over his head, the prickly parts of the bark scratching red trails along his skin. But none of this mattered. The pain in his shoulder was so great that it overwhelmed everything else, and perhaps in this way he was lucky. However, the last thing that seemed to occupy his mind was not the pain, but an image of the man who had responded so unwillingly to his cry for help. Peter could see the man there, in his mind's eye, standing in a grubby white singlet, a middle-aged man with a beer belly poking over his shorts, cursing Peter for waking him up, even though he hadn't actually been asleep, but instead staring at the ceiling, turning over in his head all the opportunities in his life he had missed. How do you get like that? Peter wondered. And at the very least, Peter thought about himself. Despite this terrible thing that was now happening to him, at least he was a good person. He would have helped anyone that would have asked. And even though he had not really made much of a dent in life, outside of maybe loving someone wholeheartedly, it was not all bad, and it was important to stay positive, even in the worst of times. By the time the police showed up, the security guard having called them, after that last and final blood-curdling scream, it was too late. Peter was gone, along with his backpack and the finger in the Tupperware container. And though the police had had a quick look around, their blue and red lights flashing high up into the canopy of leaves, they didn't find anything much, other than a few low decimal coins in the gutter. All the while, the diamond rings sparkled quietly in the gap between the concrete pavement and the beginning of the crabgrass full of burrs. Which lucky person was going to find it next? You've been listening to A Story from Out of the Fog. It's Worth It to Stay Positive. Written and read by IJ Wilson. 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
2: 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Okay. 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

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Happy Halloween.

0: out, look out. 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
1: What'll I do? What'll I do? What an unusual view.
2: I can stand the sight of worms and look at microscopic germs, but technicolor pachyderms is really too much for me.
1: I am not the type to faint when things are odd or things are quaint, but seeing things you know that ain't can certainly give you an awful fright. What a sight!
0: Chase 'em away! 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I'm afraid, need your aid, big elephants on parade.
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1: Oh, my dear, have a heart.
0: I think I will.

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Happy Halloween.

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0: No, no, it's not that kind of steak. 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

Welcome, kiddies. Would you like to dance to death? All you have to do is come to the Crypt Keeper's party. A monster bash, if you will.

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1: When darkness falls and pumpkins glow bright, spirits roam on Halloween night. As the moon rises and ghouls devour, wicked things happen at the witching hour.

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Happy Halloween.

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He is in the town of the week, I was in there.

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waves wash over cities, let the moon fall out of the sky. 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Just never forget what you need.

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Happy Halloween. It's story time on the Halloween listening party.

evening, friends of the creaking door. This is your host to welcome you again into the inner sanctum. Come in. Come on in. No, no, please don't stand on ceremony. We're all informal here. No ties, no collars. In some cases, no heads. Now, that doesn't mean we're complete boors, though. We study our Emily ghost faithfully. You wouldn't catch one of us eating his peas with a knife. Oh, no. We've been caught with knives before. Sowing, you might say, our wild throats. Well, the preliminaries are over. Beginning right now, things are going to happen. Just sit up, draw a deep breath, and lend us an ear. We've got to get our teeth into something. Listen now to the voice of Donald Bucher as Danny Williams, as he tells the weird story of the dead walk at night.

0: There it is again.
1: Danny.
0: My uncle calling to me. Just as he used to when I was a boy.
1: Where are you, Danny?
0: My blind uncle tapping his cane and calling.
1: Danny, where are you?
0: He's dead. I wish I could join him.
1: Answer me.
0: I've tried to 1,000 times, but they've always prevented me.
1: Danny.
0: Tap. Tap. Tap. It goes on incessantly. It never stops. Even when I sleep, I hear it every minute, every second. Sometimes soft. Flashing thunder.
1: Danny. Danny.
0: Can't you stop it? Can't you give me 1 minute's peace?
1: Danny.
0: Why don't you stop it, you blind old fool?
1: Danny!
0: Leave me alone! Haven't you done enough? Leave me alone! He tapped that way with his cane on the night I decided to kill him. We were in his room in the big house where we lived together. I'd been living with him since I was 14 years old. For 10 years, I'd been his companion, his nurse, his servant, his slave. On the night I was going to kill him, I slipped a length of strong cord into my dinner jacket. He was totally blind, had been for 30 years. Yet, strangely enough, he could see. He could see with his uncanny, highly developed sense of hearing. And with that cane of his, that cane that was everlastingly tapping.
2: The wind's blowing up tonight. It'll be getting cold soon.
3: Yes.
2: Dan, all the servants gone?
3: This is their night off.
2: You going out again tonight?
3: Yes.
2: With Martha?
3: Yes, with Martha.
2: Hmm. Can you pour me some brandy?
3: Yes, Morgan.
0: I poured out the drink. In my pocket, I felt the cord, and as I handed the drink to him, I took it out and walked behind him. Now, this was the time. I slipped the cord around his neck, twisted. It would be over soon. He sat there, holding the glass in one hand.
2: Very good brandy, this.
0: I raised the cord over his head. All I had to do was drop it over his neck.
2: Why are you standing behind me?
3: What? How did you know?
2: I heard you walk there. Why, Danny?
3: I just wanted to look out of the window. One quick move, it would be over. But I didn't want to kill him, so I'd make a clean breast of it and give him a chance.
2: Well, Dan, how long are you going to stand there?
3: Morgan, there's something I want to speak to you about.
2: Well, what is it, my boy?
3: I want to marry Martha.
2: I thought that was on your mind.
3: But I need $10,000, Morgan. Will you give it to me? What are you laughing at?
2: You... I was just waiting to see how much you'd ask for. You lied your way in pretty deeply this time, didn't you, Danny?
3: What are you talking about?
2: I saw what was coming. While you were in town, we had a very interesting little talk.
3: Did you?
2: Hmm. She told me that her father's worried about her marrying a fortune hunter. Seems he's a very wealthy man.
3: Yes, that's right.
2: And it seems that he won't give Martha any money when she marries unless her husband is a man of some means himself. It also seems that you lied to her. You told her you're wealthy. Why?
3: Did you tell her the truth?
2: No. You always were an incorrigible liar.
3: But Morgan, she got the impression that I had some money because I lived in this house.
2: And now you have to live up to that impression so you can marry her.
3: But you'll give me the money, won't you?
2: Why'd you lie to her?
3: Well, I did it without thinking. I wanted to tell her the truth, but I couldn't. I was afraid that if she found out that I'd lied, she'd hate me. Morgan, are you going to give me the money?
2: Danny, I'm very fond of you. I took you in to live with me when you were a poor, penniless gutter snipe. I educated and taught you to live like a gentleman. I even named you sole beneficiary of my estate.
3: But that's why I'm asking you for the money now. If you're going to leave me all of it, why don't you give me a little of it now?
2: Because I don't want you to marry Martha.
3: Why not?
2: I don't think she's the girl for you.
3: You stupid, blind old fool.
2: Anne!
3: Martha's the finest girl I ever met. I won't have you talking about her like this.
2: You won't have a penny of my money to marry her.
3: You're doing this because you want me to stay with you.
2: Now, what are you talking about?
3: From the very first day I came here, it's been Danny do this, Danny do that. Danny, read to me. Danny, pour me some brandy. You've made me a servant and a slave.
2: How can you talk this way after all I've done for you?
3: Done for me? Did you ever teach me to work? Did you ever teach me to do anything except live in luxury when I didn't have a penny to my name? You made me someone who's of no earthly good to anything or anyone except you.
2: Well, what are you going to do about it? Leave?
3: No. I'm not going to leave, Morgan. You are.
2: What do you mean?
3: I'm going to kill you.
2: Don't be ridiculous, my boy. You'd probably make a bungling mess of it.
3: I don't think so. You see, I planned it very carefully.
2: Danny, if you think you can frighten me into giving you that money, you're quite mistaken.
3: I don't intend to frighten you. I intend to murder you.
2: Yeah. You're not serious.
3: Yes, I am, Morgan.
2: Danny, you got up, I heard you.
3: Yes.
2: Now, don't lose your head. Perhaps we can come to some agreement.
3: It's too late for that. Don't think you can stall me and then turn me over to the police.
2: Danny, where are you?
3: You'll know in a minute, Morgan. When you feel something on your neck.
2: Oh! Let go of me.
3: It'll be over in a minute.
2: Let go of me, you idiot. Let go.
3: Not now, Morgan.
2: All right, Danny. I'll admit it. I wanted you to stay with me. I'm blind, old, alone, but I'll let you go. I'll give you the money you want, only don't kill me.
3: It's too late now. I know you, and I don't trust your promises.
2: I'll give you anything you want. You hear anything, now please, Danny.
3: No, Morgan.
2: Oh, if I could only see. If I could only see.
3: I'm going to be merciful, Morgan. It'll only take a few seconds, and this cord will crush the life out of you. Morgan? Morgan? He's dead. I heard the front door open and close. I had told Martha to come at 9 o'clock. I ran out of the room and looked down the long stairway.
4: Hello, darling.
3: Martha!
4: Shall I come up?
3: No, wait there. I'll come right down.
4: All right.
3: I rushed back into the room. My uncle was lying on the floor, the rope twisted about his neck, his face streaked with purple. I picked up the cane and began tapping on the floor. Then I placed the cane near to him. I went back to the door again and called. Good night, Morgan!
4: Your uncle.
3: Oh, he's fine.
4: I heard him tapping around up there.
3: Yes, he likes to make a lot of noise with that cane of his. I think he gets a kick out of it.
4: Do you think it's safe to leave him alone here?
3: Safe? Well, of course. Look, shall we go dancing somewhere?
4: Mm-hmm. That's a swell idea.
5: Well, friends, do you think Uncle Morgan will stay dead? Oh, you do, Well, that shows how much you know. On this program, the dead never stay that way. So get ready for the worst, because in the next few minutes, you're going to find corpses that walk in the dead of the night. Oh, yes. They do, all right. They do. Don't you worry. All right. Let's listen now to Donald Buca as Danny, as he finishes his story.
0: It was easy to lie to the police. When Martha told them that she heard my uncle tapping in his room, I was cleared of all suspicion. I suggested that the murder was committed by some thief who broke into the house to rob it after we had left. The police agreed. I received the inheritance, and Martha and I planned to go to California to be married. I had lied my way out and fooled everyone. everyone. Except myself. I knew what I had done. I couldn't forget it. I became nervous and morose. And then came that last night before Martha and I were to go away. I was alone in the house, preparing to close it.
4: Hello, Dan.
0: Oh, Martha. Well, it's so late, I didn't expect you.
4: I know, darling, but I was afraid to leave you alone in this huge old house. I decided to come over.
0: Well, that's very sweet of you, darling, but there's nothing to worry about.
4: You can't fool me. I've noticed how you were behaving these last few days.
0: Have you?
4: Ever since your poor uncle was killed, you haven't been quite yourself.
0: Well, I suppose I have been a little upset. I'm glad you came, darling. Look, I can put you in the guest room next to my uncle's old room. That's the only one beside my own that hasn't been dismantled yet. Come on, I'll show you the way.
4: All right. When we get to California and we're married, you'll forget all this.
0: I hope so. What was that?
4: I didn't hear anything.
0: I thought I heard a noise.
4: I was right. This old house is affecting you.
0: Maybe. Maybe. You know, Martha, last night I thought I heard him tapping with his cane.
4: Did you?
0: Well, it was just my imagination, I guess.
4: I wonder. You know, darling, I had a rather strange dream about him.
0: You did?
4: I dreamed he came to me and told me he wasn't dead.
0: Well, that's a crazy idea.
4: Isn't it? But just suppose he wasn't dead.
0: Well, that's impossible. I saw him dead with a rope around his neck.
4: Did you? That's funny. I went with you to the morgue and I didn't see the rope. The police had removed it.
0: Oh, yes. Yes, of course they had. But I... Well, I saw those welts. It didn't take much imagination to see the rope.
4: Oh, my poor Danny. I'm afraid this has affected you more than you realize.
0: Here's your room, Martha.
4: Danny, you've been kind of cold and distant lately. You do love me, don't you, darling?
0: Of course, Martha.
4: There. Good night, Dan.
0: Good night. I was awakened that night from a tortured sleep by a familiar sound. The sound of my uncle's cane tapping on the floor above me. At first I thought I was dreaming, but then I heard it again. It seemed to be coming closer, to be taking a familiar course. Yes, I had heard it 1,000 times when he was alive, that same nervous, rhythmic tapping. It was coming down the stairs. Tap, tap, tap, down the stairs. Cautiously, carefully. It was on the landing now. Would it go down further or would it turn as it had done so often to my room? It came closer, closer. It was coming to my room. There could be no doubt about that. It couldn't be alive and yet... It was knocking at the door. It took every bit of courage I had, but I went to the door and opened it. There on the floor outside my door was my uncle's cane. A throb of cold, icy terror shook me. I ran back into the room and half insane with panic, I shouted, Martha! Martha! Martha!
4: Danny, what's the matter?
0: Martha, Martha, darling. I must be going out of my mind. I saw...
4: What did you see?
0: That cane that you have in your hand. Put it down.
4: I found it outside your door. I thought you'd misplaced it.
0: No, no, that's my uncle's cane. That's the one he always used.
4: Oh, but, Danny, there's no need to be so frightened of it. Why, you'd think it was going to hurt you the way you act.
0: Martha!
4: Here, you hold it.
0: No!
4: Danny, you're terrified. What's wrong? What's happened?
0: Martha, Martha, don't make me tell you. Don't.
4: But what are you afraid of?
0: The cane. Put it down. Throw it away.
4: The cane?
0: Throw it away.
4: You don't know what you're saying.
0: Oh, Martha, why do you keep pointing it at me? Why?
4: Danny, you've got to tell me what's troubling you. I won't put it down until you tell me why you're afraid of
0: Martha, for heaven's sake.
4: You can trust me, Danny. I love you. Tell me what it is.
0: Martha.
4: What is it? No matter what it is, I'll always love you. Don't be afraid to tell me.
0: I killed him.
4: Your uncle?
0: Yes.
4: Why?
0: For the inheritance. I didn't want you to know that I didn't have a cent. I asked him for the money, begged him for it. He sat there in his chair telling me I couldn't have a cent. He wanted to keep me here with him. I wanted to marry you. That's why I murdered him, Martha, because I love you. Do you understand?
4: Yes.
0: Oh, Martha. Martha, I knew you would. You'll stand by me, won't you? Why are you smiling that way?
4: How much money did you inherit?
0: $200,000 in this house.
4: You'll transfer that money to me in the morning. When the house is sold, you'll turn over that money to me, too. If you don't, I'll tell the police what you just told me.
0: Martha, I don't understand.
4: I thought I was pretty clear.
0: Oh, I see now. You think I'm too upset to manage the estate and you want to take care of it for me until we're married.
4: There isn't going to be any marriage.
0: No marriage?
4: No. Now that I can get the money without marrying you, there's no reason for me to tie myself down.
0: Why should you want the money? Your father's...
4: He's been dead for 17 years.
0: Martha, you told... You were lying to me.
4: Yes, Dad. You were lying to me, so it comes out even. And stop cowering at this cane. There's nothing queer about it. I made that tapping noise tonight. I thought it would make you confess, and it did.
0: This is a joke. It's a monstrous joke.
4: I wouldn't think it was so funny if I were in your position. You know, the money isn't quite all. I can use you, Danny. I might need certain things done sometime. And if you'll remember that I can send you to the electric chair whenever I choose to, you'll do them.
0: I see. The slave merely changes masters. Where are you going?
4: Back to my room.
0: Oh, no, you're not.
4: Dan, let go of me.
0: I want to show you something, Martha. Something about this cane. You said there was nothing queer about it. Well, there is. Let me show you. You didn't know, did you, that if you press a button in the handle, the outer covering slips off and you have a sword in your hand.
4: A sword?
0: Yes. Look.
4: Yes.
0: See? It's a sharp sword, forged in Italy during the Renaissance to be used by men with less conscience than I about murder.
4: Dan, what are you going to do?
0: I think you know.
4: No, Dan, you can't.
0: Did you think I would give you that money after I murdered a man to get it?
4: I'll let you keep the money.
0: You think I believe you? I know liars.
4: I won't tell the police. I swear I won't. I'll do anything you say. I'll marry you.
0: Do you think I'd marry you after I found out that your love was a lie? Do you think I'd let you live when I know you have a secret that can enslave me?
4: No, Dan. Take that sword away. Don't do it. I love you.
0: Liar.
4: Dan, don't. Please. I beg you, I'll do anything. Anything you say. Don't.
0: Martha. It was then that I first began hearing in my mind. That tapping, tapping, tapping. That incessant tapping of the cane. When the police came, I told them everything. They asked only one question.
6: When did you hear this tapping in your mind?
0: After I killed him.
6: Well, you'll be all right after a good doctor treats you.
0: Perhaps.
6: Meanwhile, we'll do everything we can to find the person who killed your uncle and your sweetheart. I think it's the same man. He's probably some thief who thought he'd try a second time.
0: But I just told you, I'm the person you want.
6: Now, Danny, you don't think I believe that story for a minute, do you?
0: You don't believe it?
6: After the way I saw you cry when your uncle died? And you can't make me believe that sweet girl did the things you said. I know something about human nature, my boy. No, Danny, the shock of finding your sweetheart murdered so soon after your uncle's murder was too much for you. This whole confession was a lie.
0: For 20 years now, I've been in this cell at the state asylum waiting to die. I, who told the truth because I wanted to die. For 20 years... I've been hearing that tapping day and night every second. For 20 years, I've been hearing my blind uncle call me as he used to when I was...

All right, friends, you can relax now. No, this isn't Danny. This is your host. Our story's over and the porters are now mopping up. Well, I guess tonight's little story should teach you never to tell a lie. Lying leads to cheating, and cheating leads to murder. And murder leads to insanity, all of which are very bad habits to get into indeed. Well, friends, it's time once again to close that creaking door. Until next week at this same time, when we'll be back with a little hunk of horror. You'll be sure to listen, won't you? Until next week, then. Good night.

0: don't mean any harm. If round your waist I place my arm.
1: That's just what I thought you'd do, and now it's come true. Oh, shame on you.
0: But you admit you feel no pain. Observe, I'll

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Happy Halloween!

Captain's log, 221016. We have finally reached the coordinates of the starship Hermes. The ship went missing without a trace 14 days ago, but has reappeared in the exact location of her final broadcast. There are no life signs detected, but all systems are down, so any survivors would have to be searched for personally. Several probes have covered the entire region several times and found nothing until now, so this is a cause for concern. I have sent an away team to investigate. Debriefing is due in 6 hours. End log.

Captain's log, 221017. The away team leader reported that the Hermes was found in an extensive state of disrepair. No survivors were found on board. All 146 crew, dead. Their bodies show signs of decay as if they died years, even decades ago. Several files labelled Quantum Shift have been transferred from the database. They are heavily redacted, and the hidden details are biometrically sealed with a security level I do not have clearance for. This mission has brought more questions than answers. End log.

Captain's log, 221019. Shortly after the away team returned, a series of tears opened up in the fabric of space. Nothing like this has been reported here before. I don't know what the Hermes crew were up to, but I'm beginning to understand why the details were considered above my pay grade. End log.

Captain's log, 221024. New personal logs have been transferred from the Hermes, telling stories of strange occurrences on board. Sightings of crew members appearing in several places at once. Items disappearing and then reappearing hours, sometimes days later. It's worrying, because over the last 3 days, the same thing has been happening here. End log.

log 221105. The fate of the Hermes is befalling us. Vital pieces of equipment are vanishing, only to return worn and in need of repair. This is causing us to run well below capacity. It seems we're stuck here. 2 days ago, a crew member reported seeing his own lifeless body in the cargo bay, but it was gone by the time security arrived to investigate. That crew member is now dead. By the time you read this message, we will all be dead.

0: Goth Days. Revisited.
1: Here I am, getting off the train in the rag trade suburb of Sydenham. My good friend Melanie had sent me a flyer for a band night, and when I had first looked at it, I'd been excited to think that it was some kind of Halloween party. But looking at it a bit closer, with the black design and some of the symbols, it occurred to me that it was a goth night. I hadn't been a goth back in the day, but I had certainly rubbed shoulders with them. I had been what you might call a metalhead, an indie music fan, a raver, and finally, a company employee, forsaking all other subcultures for the rewards of adult life. Anyway, regardless of all of this, I finally found the venue and was walking down the high-walled driveway of an old warehouse when a young guy suddenly stepped out of the shadows to intercept me. "Hey mate, you've come too far," he said. "The gastropub's next door." No, isn't this the Halloween night?" And I fished out the printed out ticket from my back pocket. For a moment, he stared at it in disbelief. Yeah, it is. Go through the doors and down the corridor." "Thanks, mate." The moment I was inside, I felt pleased that I had made the effort to dress up. There were so many beautiful women around, dressed in black, all with carefully tailored makeup. Of course, there were guys too, all handsomely dressed, like they'd stepped out of a Bram Stoker novel. With a chemical fog swirling around my feet, I walked over to the bar and bought a beer, and then came to the edge of a dance floor and sat down in a plastic seat next to the sound desk. I felt like I had gone back in time, back into the 90s. There was the barest of lighting, just a strobe light and a smoke machine. There were already many people dancing. I watched a girl with long brown hair twirl at the centre of the dance floor, her corduroy skirt flaring out and the silhouette of cat's ears poking above her hairline. In a delusion as old as time, I imagined myself dancing with her, and it was as if she knew what I was thinking, as she suddenly spun round and looked at me. I was horrified, expecting dagger eyes that only women not happy with you can give. But to my surprise, she smiled, and then spun back round, rocking her head back and forth with the beat of the music. I sat there drinking my beer like an idiot. I didn't really know what that smile had meant. I went to the bar and bought another beer, and sheepishly came back to the same spot. She was still there dancing, and looked around again, smiling the moment she made eye contact. The dial on my hope meter went up, and drinking as much of the beer as I could in one go, I stood up, and unbelievably, I started dancing towards her. But something felt fundamentally wrong. Usually I wasn't bad at dancing. Both my parents had liked going out when they were young, and it was perhaps something I'd inherited from them, a love of music and a decent sense of rhythm. But as I moved towards her, I felt like a drunken puppet with strings all the wrong length. I momentarily leant against an iron girder, and the thought suddenly hit me that your body always tells the truth. I could maybe dress up and pretend to be a goth, maybe even fool some of them, but my limbs would not let me complete the lie. Yet the girl did not seem to mind. She kept smiling at me and dancing very magically. And even though she was wearing large black boots with massive rubber soles, she was bouncing in small circles, and I was pleasantly surprised to suddenly realize she was moving not away from me, but towards me. We met face on, grinning, dancing, looking down at our feet, and then looking back up to see what the other was doing, to steal a few more details about who and what we were. I knew she was watching me carefully, even though she was very good at hiding it. I was trying to mirror some of her elegant arm movements as I danced. "I'm going to get a drink," she said. "Do you want one? Huh? I'm going to get a drink. What would you like?" "I don't mind, whatever you're having." "Cool." I watched her go off to the bar, and the bartender who had served me earlier, in a cold and stoic manner, was friendly and chatty with her. She returned with two plastic cups and handed one to me. I was still dancing awkwardly, but I was feeling very pleased with myself. The night now had a pregnant feeling of promise about it. I think the drink was a Jaeger bomb, as it had that herby taste about it. But it was down the hatch in no time, as I smiled and laughed and threw my hands up in the air, the girl nodding approvingly, as she also grinned with pleasure, pumping her fists up and down. This was turning out to be one of the best nights of my 40s.

0: should have come as no surprise to me, when suddenly I felt the music go into a shuffle, like a steam train around my head. I looked up at the speakers mounted high up with the fans, and wondered how they could generate such a magnificent sound effect. There was a fresh blast from the smoke machine, and the flickering strobe came on. I saw the girl moving in front of me, like a sequence from a photo shoot, her leg going up in the flash of light, and then in the next bright flash, it was back on the floor. My hands were jerking in front of me in a very disconnected way, and my thoughts too were skipping in a wonky way across the lake of my attention before plinking into the murky depths.
1: Simon, you've been